Hello and welcome to the Tabletop Games Blog topic discussion. Reality Realization. How board games represent reality. Board games that represent real historical events face a problem that fiction can largely avoid. The designer can't start with a blank page. Players are going to expect that the game somehow mirrors what actually happened in the past. Yet, a board game can't faithfully reproduce an entire historical period. The designer has to select and simplify, turning the subject into rules and mechanisms. A historical board game can't ever be completely accurate. The question really is how designers decide which parts of reality belong in the game, which can be abstracted, and which should be left out. In this article, I look at this question from the perspectives of five designers, each with a different answer to the problem. The designers discussed here approach historical games from different backgrounds and with different purposes. Sebastian Bay is a wargame designer and research analyst who works on wargaming, emerging technologies, and future warfare. He teaches educational wargame design at Georgetown University and previously served in the US Marine Corps. His Littoral Commander Indo-Pacific was designed as an educational wargame for exploring future warfare. Mark Herman is a long-standing wargame designer whose designs include We the People, For the People, and Empire of the Sun. His work has helped develop the card-driven wargame format, including its use for representing political and military uncertainty. Tori Brown is the designer of Votes for Women, her first published game. Her professional background is in political communications and advocacy, and the game translates the campaign for ratification of the 19th Amendment into a card-driven strategy game. Cole Worley is a designer of Pax Premier and John Company. His historical designs use systems to model political and economic structures rather than simply representing historical events. Amabel Holland is a designer and co-founder of Holland Spiele. Her designs include This Guilty Land, The Vote, Suffrage and Suppression in America, Table Battles, and Irish Gage. Her writing on game design has particularly explored the relationship between a game's subject and its mechanisms. Sebastian Bay starts from a practical observation. Every game simplifies reality. In his discussion of Littoral Commander Indo-Pacific, he describes compromises and abstractions as unavoidable parts of design. The important distinctions between abstractions that are necessary for the game and those that are necessary or inaccurate. His aim is not to reproduce every feature of modern warfare, but to decide which features are important to the game's purpose, and it is that purpose that decides what remains. Littoral Commander was intended as an educational wargame that could introduce players to decisions associated with potential future warfare scenarios. Bay deliberately simplified the design. Many real-world factors are left out. Battlefield damage assessment, for example, is not included, even though it's part of the real process being represented in the game. Morale, proficiency, and fatigue are also excluded in favor of simplicity, speed, and a focus on military capabilities. The game is not presented as a complete model of warfare. Instead, Bay describes the game as an intellectual sandbox rather than a definitive and complete vision of future operations. Players can explore problems with the model, create scenarios, and explore different possibilities. Bay's approach is not about ensuring every detail is present, but about asking whether certain things can be left out to serve the game's purpose. Too much detail makes a model less useful because it slows down play without helping to answer the questions the game is designed to explore. For Bay, realism is selective. A successful game can omit substantial parts of reality, provided the abstractions are intentional and the resulting model remains useful for its intended purpose. It is that distinction that is central to its design. Mark Herman approaches historical games from another direction.
His designer notes for Empire of the Sun describe how he wants to bring historical uncertainty into a game of the Pacific War, while still giving players strategic choices that are completely within the real historical setting. The game's rules establish circumstances, capabilities, and constraints, but they don't force players to make the same decisions that were made in 1941 to 1945. That's important because a historical game can be accurate with respect to its starting conditions without creating a predetermined ending. Empire of the Sun gives players the same forces, geography, strategic problems, and historical events that were present in the actual Pacific War, but players make their own decisions within that framework. The game describes it as a strategic level treatment of the entire conflict, where players take the roles of senior commanders who direct their forces across the theater of war. Herman's approach makes the game feel historically accurate while allowing players to change the course of history as they play. The resulting history isn't a claim that the alternative outcome really happened. Instead, it's a way of using the game system to examine the choices and pressures that existed at the time. The approach also changes what accuracy means. The game doesn't automatically become less historically accurate just because players produce a different outcome to what actually happened. Instead, the game is judged by how well it represents the actual historical situation in which the players' decisions were made. Players become part of the historical exploration of the time period rather than simply following a sequence that has already been predetermined. For Herman, the game can be historically grounded while also being open-ended. The historical reality defines the circumstances, while the game system makes room for decisions and uncertainty. Tori Brown's Votes for Women is an example of a different problem. When a historical topic is extensively documented, not everything should be put in the game. In an interview with the Player's Aid, Brown explained that she had enough research material for roughly 200 cards, but decided to reduce it to 45 cards per side. The process of whittling down the events, ideas, and people that were relevant to the historical story of ratifying the 19th Amendment required her to be ruthless. The game doesn't try to reproduce every single event or participant in the suffrage movement. Instead, Brown selected those elements that would highlight the particular political struggle the game was supposed to model. Brown also learned from 1960, The Making of the President, that a game can be slightly historically incorrect as long as it creates interesting dynamics. In Votes for Women, events can appear in a different sequence than they happened in reality, because players make the decisions of what should happen when to allow them to win, rather than following a fixed historical timeline. What is interesting is that the selection of the cards and the deviation from the timeline are not accidents. They are an intentional part of the design process. Brown shows how a designer can start with an extensive and detailed historical record, and then deliberately choose a specific subset of events, ideas, and protagonists. The result isn't the history of suffrage in miniature, but a playable model of that struggle that is shaped by the choices made by the designer and that unfolds through the decisions of the players. Cole Worley's historical designs approach reality through systems. In his interview on Game Design Deep Dive, Worley talks about the difference between building a historical model and making a polemical argument. His games Pax Pamir and John Company use rules to put players into political and economic structures that are representative of their historical time periods, rather than treating history as a sequence of events that players can watch. John Company places players within the British East India Company's political and economic world. Players have to work within constraints that are shaped by the historical setting. Players negotiate and make decisions, while the game's system creates pressures that emulate the institution being represented in the game. The result isn't a historical record, but a timeline that is different based on how players manipulate that system. Worley's games create a different relationship with reality than a game that represents historical information. The historical subject is the framework within which players act. They deal with incentives and constraints, and the consequences emerge through play.
More importantly, Worley's approach creates difficult questions because the historical subjects his game have as a setting are difficult. In the ST Histcont Roundtable on Gaming Difficult Subjects, Worley talks about the challenges of making games about uncomfortable topics that are still playable. He describes compromises involved in representing violence, exploitation, and other very painful historical realities. Worley's work is another way of answering the question of how much reality a game should represent. A designer doesn't have to include every fact or event. Instead, a game can focus on the relationships in a historical system that allow players to experience those relationships through their own decisions. History is a model, with the player's interactions becoming part of what the game communicates. Amabel Holland makes the relationship between reality and representation particularly explicit. In her essay, Theme and Mechanisms, she argues that theme and mechanisms are intertwined. She describes simulation games as a model and an argument. Mechanisms express something about the subject, rather than merely providing an objective framework. For historical games, this means that choosing a mechanism is also choosing what aspects of a subject the player will see, and, possibly more importantly, what they will not see. A game about a historical conflict can focus on military decisions, political structures, economic pressures, or the experiences of individuals, for example. None of these choices is simply a technical decision, because they all change how players encounter the subject. Holland's This Guilty Land, for example, is about the political framework that allowed slavery in the United States to continue and the failures of political action against it. The design doesn't try to reproduce the lived experience of slavery. No game piece represents a human being. Instead, the design focuses on the political debate and structures surrounding the institution. Limiting how a game represents historical time periods can be a form of precision. Rather than claiming to represent an entire historical reality, a game focuses on a particular aspect of that reality. In Holland's view, these choices shape what the game communicates. Her approach places representation and omission together. Leaving something out doesn't make it relevant to the meaning of the game. Instead, it defines what the game is actually about and what it isn't about. For historical designers, the question is not just about how much detail can fit into the game. It's also what the selected mechanisms imply about the people, systems, and events being represented. As you can see, the five designers don't offer a single answer to how much reality a historical board game should represent. Instead, they show that there are many design decisions to be made when it comes to making a game about the real world. For Sebastian Bay, abstraction is unavoidable. The designer has to remove details to make a game playable, and the goal is to ensure that the decisions support the purpose of the design. Mark Herman shows that historical grounding doesn't require historical inevitability. A game can establish a recognizable historical situation while allowing players to play out alternative outcomes. Tori Brown illustrates how selection works at an even more granular level, turning a large body of research into a limited number of cards, mechanisms, and decisions. Cole Worley concentrates on the systems, allowing players to interact with political and economic structures rather than just receiving information about them. Amabel Holland goes further, arguing that mechanisms themselves express something about the subject, and that choices about inclusion and omission carry meaning. The designers' approaches are all slightly different, but they share one thing. Adding more detail doesn't automatically make a game more realistic. What actually matters is the relationship between the topic, the model, and the experience players have. That leaves room for different kinds of historical games. One designer focuses on military decision-making, another on political mobilization, another on institutional structures, and yet another on the consequences of choices within a historical situation. And each one of them requires different selections and abstractions. I think that the most helpful way to look at historical games is to ask what reality a particular game has chosen to represent. The answer is likely to reveal
as much about the design as the historical subject itself. 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Please check the description below for links mentioned in this episode, as well as to the written version of this article on the blog. If you enjoyed this episode, please subscribe, give us some stars, or leave a review. 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So thank you again for listening, and I hope to see you again soon. This podcast was made possible by the generous help of my supporters. Royal Patron Sean Newman, Magic Champion John Risley, Castle Guards David Miller and James Naylor, Dice Masters Alex Bardi, Paul Grogan, Robin Kay and Sam Ford, and Shining Lights Jacob Davis, Gavin Jones and Richard Simpson.

Gatekeeping the Gatekeepers, discussing standards in our hobby. Gatekeeping has long been a concern within the board game hobby. For decades, our hobby was shaped by small communities often dominated by white men of a certain age. They decided who was allowed to call themselves a board gamer and who couldn't. However, as the hobby grew, it also became more diverse. Nowadays, welcoming newcomers and making the hobby accessible to a wider audience has become a highly important goal. A goal which I strongly support and feel very passionate about. Unfortunately, some people have started to use the term gatekeeping in such a way as to become gatekeepers themselves. In this article, I want to look at this paradox more closely. In its simplest meaning, gatekeeping refers to controlling access. A gatekeeper decides who may enter space and who must remain outside. Within any community, whether it's our board game community or some other social group, gatekeeping manifests itself as language that questions someone's legitimacy, suggesting that someone is not a real gamer because they enjoy lighter games, for example, as a form of gatekeeping. It draws a boundary around the board game hobby. The implication is that some people belong where others do not. Most people will recognize this behavior immediately because it clashes with the welcoming spirit many of us value, not just in our hobby. New players bring curiosity and enthusiasm. They are still exploring, asking questions, and discovering the pleasure of sitting around a table with friends that some of us more seasoned community members may have already forgotten to cherish. Encouraging new people to join our hobby helps it grow and hopefully also to diversify. Gatekeeping works against that spirit. It discourages participation by suggesting that some people do not deserve to be part of the community or that their preferences somehow make them less legitimate participants. Gatekeeping can be subtle, but more often than not, it is very obvious and usually quite confrontational. People are told to their face that they aren't welcome at the table. Even when it's not so clear-cut, you usually will get a sense of when someone strays into the territory of being a gatekeeper. Gatekeeping isn't restricted to playing games, though. It has found its way into discussions around industry roles as well. There are people who want to decide when someone is allowed to call themselves a designer or board game artist. What it means to be a board game reviewer is also often heatedly argued about. I feel that board game reviewing sits within a spectrum that ranges from hobbyist enthusiasm to professional journalistic work. At the broadest level, anyone who expresses an opinion about a game contributes to the conversation surrounding it. Sharing impressions after a play session adds another perspective to the ongoing discussion about games. You could argue that these are all forms of review. However, the label reviewer often carries additional expectations. Many people associate the role with individuals who regularly analyze games, organize their thoughts carefully, and present those reflections to an audience. Consistency, structure, and thoughtful evaluation usually form part of that understanding. Reviewers play a game multiple times, consider how mechanisms interact, and reflect on how the experience may vary across different groups of players. Recognizing these expectations does not prevent anyone from talking about games, of course. Anyone is more than welcome to share their thoughts on a game and discuss their experiences at the table. A considered, thoughtful, and in-depth sharing of thoughts is often described as a review. An on-the-spot opinion that fits into a couple of paragraphs is usually not described as such. The distinction between the two simply reflects how language describes different kinds of activity. A brief reaction after a single play and a structured analysis after repeated plays both contribute to the conversation, yet they represent different forms of exploration. It's a highly emotive topic, however. When this distinction is mentioned in the public forum, accusations of gatekeeping are quickly thrown around. The suggestion that reviewing requires specific practices is seen as a way to deny others the right to share their thoughts. It is seen as gatekeeping. Yet,
The distinction really only clarifies how the board game hobby describes different ways of contributing to the discussion about games. The discussion around board game review becomes even more complicated when questions of payment enter the picture. Producing thoughtful content about board games takes a lot of time. Learning rules, organizing plays, writing down your thoughts about the gameplay experience, and presenting those thoughts clearly are a lot of work. Additionally, many reviewers do this work alongside full-time jobs and normal day-to-day commitments. So it is understandable that some reviewers start to think about whether their work should be compensated in some way. To be honest, I'm one of those people. However, creative work rarely operates on effort alone. In most fields, financial value is based on a combination of factors such as audience reach, reliability, reputation, and demand. Some reviewers build an audience large enough to support advertising, sponsorship, or other financial partnerships. Others remain enthusiastic hobbyists who simply enjoy sharing their thoughts with others out there. All of these approaches add to the discussion around board games. They all help people discover titles they might have otherwise overlooked. Yet, when the expectation of payment becomes detached from the realities of audience size and influence, things often get heated. A lot of people simply claim that they should get paid because they invested a lot of time. They see it as their right. They are entitled to compensation. So, selling their review copies or asking for money for reviews from publishers is the ethical and obvious next step for them. Unfortunately, the assumption that time spent automatically generates financial value does not reflect how markets function. Yet, pointing this out usually leads to accusations of discouraging participation, of gatekeeping. Of course, nobody is prevented from writing reviews and putting in the time just because they won't automatically receive payment for their work. What really annoys me, though, is the nonchalant way these accusations of gatekeeping are leveled simply because something is inconvenient to someone. The accusation of gatekeeping carries very strong moral implications. Describing someone as a gatekeeper frames their position as exclusionary behavior. In a community that values openness, this framing is extremely powerful. It allows someone to stop an open discussion in its tracks. Instead of people engaging with the argument, the gatekeeping accusation shifts everyone's attention to the perceived attitude of the person putting forward their point. Suddenly, the original topic is moot, and the discussion moves towards whether someone is being dismissive or elitist. Why this annoys me so much is because the term gatekeeping is intended to protect openness. Yet, when the accusation is used to dismiss someone's difficult but fair viewpoints without engaging with them, it itself becomes gatekeeping. That's a real paradox. The gate no longer stands in front of the board game hobby. It appears within the conversation itself, limiting who is allowed to express their opinions and who isn't. Of course, I'm not saying that every discussion should be allowed to continue indefinitely. Some conversations are definitely conducted in bad faith. When someone deliberately misrepresents an argument or participates only to provoke conflict, that discussion should be shut down. Stepping away is the most sensible response here. Yet, a healthy board game community needs a healthy debate carried out in good faith. Disagreement isn't a bad thing. People need to be allowed to explain their views, and we have to listen to others and allow ideas to be examined from different angles. Our hobby benefits from many voices and many perspectives. Keeping the gate open to participation is essential. Keeping the conversation open to thoughtful disagreement is just as important.

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Hello and welcome to the Tabletop Games Blog topic discussion. Reality Realization. How board games represent reality. Board games that represent real historical events face a problem that fiction can largely avoid. The designer can't start with a blank page. Players are going to expect that the game somehow mirrors what actually happened in the past. Yet, a board game can't faithfully reproduce an entire historical period. The designer has to select and simplify, turning the subject into rules and mechanisms. A historical board game can't ever be completely accurate. The question really is how designers decide which parts of reality belong in the game, which can be abstracted, and which should be left out. In this article, I look at this question from the perspectives of five designers, each with a different answer to the problem. The designers discussed here approach historical games from different backgrounds and with different purposes. Sebastian Bay is a wargame designer and research analyst who works on wargaming, emerging technologies and future warfare. He teaches educational wargame design at Georgetown University and previously served in the US Marine Corps. His Littoral Commander Indo-Pacific was designed as an educational wargame for exploring future warfare. Mark Herman is a long-standing wargame designer whose designs include We the People, For the People, and Empire of the Sun. His work has helped develop the card-driven wargame format, including its use for representing political and military uncertainty. Tori Brown is the designer of Votes for Women, her first published game. Her professional background is in political communications and advocacy, and the game translates the campaign for ratification of the 19th Amendment into a card-driven strategy game. Cole Worley is a designer of Pax Premier and John Company. His historical designs use systems to model political and economic structures rather than simply representing historical events. Amabel Holland is a designer and co-founder of Holland Spiele. Her designs include This Guilty Land, The Vote, Suffrage and Suppression in America, Table Battles, and Irish Gage. Her writing on game design has particularly explored the relationship between a game's subject and its mechanisms. Sebastian Bay starts from a practical observation. Every game simplifies reality. In his discussion of Littoral Commander Indo-Pacific, he describes compromises and abstractions as unavoidable parts of design. The important distinctions between abstractions that are necessary for the game and those that are necessary or inaccurate. His aim is not to reproduce every feature of modern warfare, but to decide which features are important to the game's purpose, and it is that purpose that decides what remains. Littoral Commander was intended as an educational wargame that could introduce players to decisions associated with potential future warfare scenarios. Bay deliberately simplified the design. Many real-world factors are left out. Battlefield damage assessment, for example, is not included, even though it's part of the real process being represented in the game. Morale, proficiency, and fatigue are also excluded in favor of simplicity, speed, and a focus on military capabilities. The game is not presented as a complete model of warfare. Instead, Bay describes the game as an intellectual sandbox rather than a definitive and complete vision of future operations. Players can explore problems with the model, create scenarios and explore different possibilities. Bay's approach is not about ensuring every detail is present, but about asking whether certain things can be left out to serve the game's purpose. Too much detail makes a model less useful because it slows down play without helping to answer the questions the game is designed to explore. For Bay, realism is selective. A successful game can omit substantial parts of reality, provided the abstractions are intentional and the resulting model remains useful for its intended purpose. It is that distinction that is central to its design. Mark Herman approaches historical games from another direction. His designer notes for Empire of the Sun
describe how he wants to bring historical uncertainty into the game of the Pacific War, while still giving players strategic choices that are completely within the real historical setting. The game's rules establish circumstances, capabilities and constraints, but they don't force players to make the same decisions that were made in 1941 to 1945. That's important because a historical game can be accurate with respect to its starting conditions without creating a predetermined ending. Empire of the Sun gives players the same forces, geography, strategic problems and historical events that were present in the actual Pacific War, but players make their own decisions within that framework. The game describes it as a strategic level treatment of the entire conflict, where players take the roles of senior commanders who direct their forces across the theater of war. Herman's approach makes the game feel historically accurate while allowing players to change the course of history as they play. The resulting history isn't a claim that the alternative outcome really happened. Instead, it's a way of using the game system to examine the choices and pressures that existed at the time. The approach also changes what accuracy means. The game doesn't automatically become less historically accurate just because players produce a different outcome to what actually happened. Instead, the game is judged by how well it represents the actual historical situation in which the players' decisions were made. Players become part of the historical exploration of the time period rather than simply following a sequence that has already been predetermined. For Herman, the game can be historically grounded while also being open-ended. The historical reality defines the circumstances, while the game system makes room for decisions and uncertainty. Tory Browne's Votes for Women is an example of a different problem. When a historical topic is extensively documented, not everything should be put in the game. In an interview with the Player's Aid, Browne explained that she had enough research material for roughly 200 cards, but decided to reduce it to 45 cards per side. The process of whittling down the events, ideas and people that were relevant to the historical story of ratifying the 19th Amendment required her to be ruthless. The game doesn't try to reproduce every single event or participant in the suffrage movement. Instead, Browne selected those elements that would highlight the particular political struggle the game was supposed to model. Browne also learned from 1960, The Making of the President, that a game can be slightly historically incorrect as long as it creates interesting dynamics. In Votes for Women, events can appear in a different sequence than they happened in reality, because players make the decisions of what should happen when to allow them to win, rather than following a fixed historical timeline. What is interesting is that the selection of the cards and the deviation from the timeline are not accidents. They are an intentional part of the design process. Browne shows how a designer can start with an extensive and detailed historical record, and then deliberately choose a specific subset of events, ideas, and protagonists. The result isn't the history of suffrage in miniature, but a playable model of that struggle that is shaped by the choices made by the designer and that unfolds through the decisions of the players. Cole Worley's historical designs approach reality through systems. In his interview on Game Design Deep Dive, Worley talks about the difference between building a historical model and making a polemical argument. His games Pax Pamir and John Company use rules to put players into political and economic structures that are representative of their historical time periods, rather than treating history as a sequence of events that players can watch. John Company places players within the British East India Company's political and economic world. Players have to work within constraints that are shaped by the historical setting. Players negotiate and make decisions, while the game's system creates pressures that emulate the institution being represented in the game. The result isn't a historical record, but a timeline that is different based on how players manipulate that system. Worley's games create a different relationship with reality than a game that represents historical information. The historical subject is the framework within which players act. They deal with incentives and constraints, and the consequences emerge through play. More importantly,
Worley's approach creates difficult questions because the historical subjects his game have as a setting are difficult. In the STHistConf roundtable on gaming difficult subjects, Worley talks about the challenges of making games about uncomfortable topics that are still playable. He describes compromises involved in representing violence, exploitation, and other very painful historical realities. Worley's work is another way of answering the question of how much reality a game should represent. A designer doesn't have to include every fact or event. Instead, a game can focus on the relationships in a historical system that allow players to experience those relationships through their own decisions. History is a model, with the player's interactions becoming part of what the game communicates. Amabel Holland makes the relationship between reality and representation particularly explicit. In her essay, Theme and Mechanisms, she argues that theme and mechanisms are intertwined. She describes simulation games as a model and an argument. Mechanisms express something about the subject rather than merely providing an objective framework. For historical games, this means that choosing a mechanism is also choosing what aspects of a subject the player will see and, possibly more importantly, what they will not see. A game about a historical conflict can focus on military decisions, political structures, economic pressures, or the experiences of individuals, for example. None of these choices is simply a technical decision because they all change how players encounter the subject. Holland's This Guilty Land, for example, is about the political framework that allowed slavery in the United States to continue and the failures of political action against it. The design doesn't try to reproduce the lived experience of slavery. No game piece represents a human being. Instead, the design focuses on the political debate and structures surrounding the institution. Limiting how a game represents historical time periods can be a form of precision. Rather than claiming to represent an entire historical reality, a game focuses on a particular aspect of that reality. In Holland's view, these choices shape what the game communicates. Her approach places representation and omission together. Leaving something out doesn't make it relevant to the meaning of the game. Instead, it defines what the game is actually about and what it isn't about. For historical designers, the question is not just about how much detail can fit into the game. It's also what the selected mechanisms imply about the people, systems, and events being represented. As you can see, the five designers don't offer a single answer to how much reality a historical board game should represent. Instead, they show that there are many design decisions to be made when it comes to making a game about the real world. For Sebastian Bay, abstraction is unavoidable. The designer has to remove details to make a game playable, and the goal is to ensure that the decisions support the purpose of the design. Mark Herman shows that historical grounding doesn't require historical inevitability. A game can establish a recognizable historical situation while allowing players to play out alternative outcomes. Tori Brown illustrates how selection works at an even more granular level, turning a large body of research into a limited number of cards, mechanisms, and decisions. Cole Worley concentrates on the systems, allowing players to interact with political and economic structures rather than just receiving information about them. Amabel Holland goes further, arguing that mechanisms themselves express something about the subject, and that choices about inclusion and omission carry meaning. The designers' approaches are all slightly different, but they share one thing. Adding more detail doesn't automatically make a game more realistic. What actually matters is the relationship between the topic, the model, and the experience players have. That leaves room for different kinds of historical games. One designer focuses on military decision-making, another on political mobilization, another on institutional structures, and yet another on the consequences of choices within a historical situation. And each one of them requires different selections and abstractions. I think that the most helpful way to look at historical games is to ask what reality a particular game has chosen to represent. The answer is likely to reveal as much about the design
as the historical subject itself. 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So thank you again for listening, and I hope to see you again soon. This podcast was made possible by the generous help of my supporters. Role Patron Sean Newman, Magic Champion John Risley, Castle Guards David Miller and James Naylor, Dice Masters Alex Bardi, Paul Grogan, Robin Kay and Sam Ford, and Shining Lights Jacob Davis, Gavin Jones and Richard Simpson. Political Correction: Why We Forgive Problematic Games. As we all know, there are a good number of board games that haven't aged well, if I might put it like that. In the past, games happily made colonialism their central setting and gameplay, gave women little or no place in their worlds, or treated cultures through the eyes of the oppressor. Yet these games remain in people's collections and come back to the table. In this article, rather than asking whether we should still play these problematic games, I explore why we don't just choose different games from large swathes of new releases. People play games for all sorts of reasons, but escape is often one of them. After a busy day at work when the news is filled with war, terror and climate catastrophes, sitting around a table and concentrating on something entirely different for a few hours is very relaxing and recharging for many of us. You just want to switch off. You don't really want to talk about how awful the world is. All you want is a few hours of entertainment without thinking about the outside world, and I think that's entirely reasonable. So when people say, no politics in my games, that's often what they mean. Yet the phrase, all games are political, appears frequently in discussions about representation and problematic games. At the same time, I think the phrase needs to acknowledge some nuance. A game about building railways isn't automatically a political game. A game where particularly a group is absent doesn't mean the designer deliberately made a political point. Board games aren't all political manifestos, and treating them as such makes the argument unnecessarily broad. Of course, board games are made by people living in particular societies, and those societies influence the worlds they create. Decisions about who appears, who's absent, who has power, and what players are asked to do reflect the designer's assumptions about the world they live in, without necessarily being a conscious effort to make a political statement. A board game can be culturally loaded without being deliberately political. At the same time, saying, I don't want politics in my games, does not make those assumptions disappear. Yet equally, recognizing them doesn't mean every game night has to become a political debate. A familiar game is easy. We all know how to play it, and chances are everyone has fond memories of it. Even if the rules are complicated or the game is very complex, the gameplay experience is very comfortable. We know what we are letting ourselves in for, and there's something reassuring about that certainty. These games have become our comfort blanket, and we're strangely comfortable forgiving them their problems. Other forms of entertainment are similar. Favorite TV programs whose attitudes have aged terribly badly, beloved films that contain awful stereotypes, and popular books whose assumptions belong to another time. We have fond memories of these forms of entertainment and happily forgive them their faults. It is hard to give up your comfort blanket when the world is an awful place, so instead, we want to fix it. Puerto Rico illustrates this. The original game places you in the role of colonial governors developing Puerto Rico.
The game abstracts colonial exploitation and slavery into an economic system while giving hardly any attention to the people who experience that history. Yet, rather than leave the game to fade into the past, Ravensburger redesigned it, trying to fix our comfort blanket, which also happened to be very commercially attractive. Puerto Rico 1897 changes the historical setting and the roles you play. The redesign moves the story to a period after slavery had ended in Puerto Rico. Players are now Puerto Rican farmers, not colonialists. It really shows that we like familiarity. It makes it easier for us to switch off from our day-to-day problems and delve into a different world for a few hours. Giving our comfort blanket away is very hard, even if we know we're spending our time playing a problematic game. Letting go of a problematic game can be harder than it sounds. We aren't simply letting go of the game, we're letting go of our memories. Yet giving up a problematic game doesn't mean we have to give up those happy memories as well. It simply recognizes that affection for something from the past doesn't require us to keep supporting it in the present. The only problem when finding a new comfort blanket is getting it to smell how we want and to become soft and snuggly. Yet it won't be long before a new game becomes the one we reach for every time. The modern board game hobby offers us an astounding amount of games to choose from. Chances are there's something out there that gives us the same feeling of comfort, and maybe exactly the same experience, except that the new game has no problematic issues. You can even actively deal with difficult subjects, but at once be on the right side of history. Votes for Women by Tory Brown, for example, takes the American women's suffrage movement as its subject. One of you plays as the opposition, that is, the men of the time, while the other player takes on the leadership role of the suffragettes. So, while I understand why we all return to familiar films, books, music, TV programs and board games, there are now more board games than any of us could ever play, created by people with an extraordinary variety of experiences and perspectives. It is we who decide what goes on the table and what stories and experiences we invite others to share with us. I reckon the question is not what we lose when we put our comfort blanket away, but what we discover when we look for a new one.

Throwaway Legacy. Legacy games as a symbol of our throwaway society. Legacy games have probably had their golden days. They were something new that hadn't been done before in a hobby. They promised a unique experience of a game that would change as you played it. Not only that, the change would be permanent, requiring you not to only remove components, but actually destroy them, or put stickers into the rulebook, onto the main game board, or otherwise apply them to make an irreversible change to the game. However, as exciting as the idea was, it never sat comfortably with me. In this article, I want to talk about this in more detail. When Risk Legacy was released, it introduced something genuinely new to the hobby. A board game that changed over time, shaped by the player's actions and choices during play. The consequence of these decisions would then carry from one session to the next. The idea was expanded further by Pandemic Legacy Season 1, which added a narrative structure and emotional continuity that drew players in. Both games are widely praised, and it is easy to understand why. They offer a sense of progression that traditional games didn't have. Risk Legacy's designer, Rob Davio, has emphasized how permanence creates emotional investment. Decisions feel much more meaningful when they cannot be undone. There are no takebacks. As a result, players become much more engaged. Legacy games lead to memorable shared experiences, often more so than other games do, and there's certainly something very appealing about that. I've heard people describe their experiences with Legacy games. After an initial reluctance to tear up cards or put permanent stickers into their game, many people embraced it. The idea of lasting consequences started out as alien before it became natural and essential. By the end of the game, they had a unique experience that was amazing for them. Nobody was worried that they would not be able to play the game again. They would also not be able to fully share the experience with others, because there was no way to reset everything. In a way, they could talk about their experience, like they would describe a roleplay adventure, but like in an RPG, people who hadn't been part of the game would never fully be able to appreciate the experience. I have to admit that I've never played a Legacy game myself, and that is a very deliberate choice. I'm not comfortable with paying money for a game that is designed to be used only once and then discarded. The very essence of what makes these games so compelling to so many people is exactly what prevents me from wanting to engage with them. Vance Packard described a society shaped by disposability in The Waste Makers, where products are designed with limited lifespans. To me, board games were always far from that idea. Sure, they do have a lifespan, but I've had games in my collection that I've played dozens of times. Those games may look tattered and old, but that gives them a certain charm in my eyes. Legacy games align with the idea of a limited lifespan in a very direct way. They are intentionally finite, designed to reach a point where their usefulness has effectively ended. Even when the gameplay experience is meaningful and exciting, the material reality is that a product has been created, used, and effectively discarded, often in a relatively short amount of time. My decision not to engage with that model is not about rejecting creativity, but about recognizing the implications of how that creativity is delivered and consumed within the board game hobby. The more I think about it, the more legacy games feel like a reflection of habits that extend far beyond board gaming. Many products today are designed with limited lifespans, whether through physical wear, software updates, or changing trends. Legacy games follow that pattern quite closely. They make the idea of an endpoint explicit, which definitely is a hugely powerful design decision, but is also controversial when viewed from the angle of sustainability and long-term use. As I said above,
Traditional board games are durable objects, designed to be played repeatedly, shared with others and replayed many times. A well-loved board game will certainly show signs of wear, yet it is still playable, and in that sense it retains its value. Longevity is one facet of what makes the hobby appealing. Board games become a part of a collection that grows alongside the people who play them. Legacy games, particularly those that cannot be reset, are heading in the opposite direction. Once completed, they can no longer be replayed. Their value lies purely in their one-off gameplay experience. Sharing them with new players or rediscovering them many years later is basically impossible, which feels like a loss, not a win to me. The same concern applies to escape room style games that require cutting, writing on, or otherwise altering components permanently. Those are experiences I avoid for the same reason. Once finished, they cannot be meaningfully reused. In my view, there is something unsettling about the act of deliberately damaging components in order to progress. Many of us in the hobby want to play pristine copies of our games. We sleeve cards, buy inserts and otherwise do everything we can to keep our collection in as new condition. We usually treat board games with care so we can bring them back to the table again and again. Mind you, personally, I don't mind a slightly tattered copy of a game that shows how much it has been played. Even so, being asked to tear, cut or permanently alter parts of a board game runs counter to that instinct. That shift in behavior reinforces the idea that the game is not meant to last, which further distances it from the kinds of experiences I value. Of course, alternative approaches to legacy games already exist within the hobby. Additionally, legacy games seem to be fading away and are being replaced by campaign games, which also change as you play them, but which can be reset, so they can be played again from the beginning. Oath, Chronicles of Empire and Exile is one such example. The game creates a world where each session changes that world, and that change persists into every subsequent session. Yet the game itself isn't physically changed and can easily be reset. Sleeping Gods is not a campaign game as such, but it can be played over several sessions, and it changes as players make decisions. At the same time, the game can be reset, and its world can be revisited multiple times, allowing players to explore different paths and outcomes without permanently altering components. These examples highlight an important distinction. Continuity, narrative depth, and meaningful consequences do not necessitate the destruction of components or the disposability of a game. Its world can change, its story can evolve, yet the physical game remains usable and replayable. That solution is much more along the way of how I want to approach the hobby. I strongly believe that gameplay experiences matter a lot, but the games themselves should not be treated as something that is used once and then thrown away. Design choices like these suggest that the core idea behind legacy games, evolving play over time, does not have to be tied to single-use components. There's room for innovation that respects both player experience and the longevity of the game itself. That balance is important in my view, especially in a hobby built on returning to the same games again and again.

Hello and welcome to the Tabletop Games Blog topic discussion. Reality Realization. How board games represent reality. Board games that represent real historical events face a problem that fiction can largely avoid. The designer can't start with a blank page. Players are going to expect that the game somehow mirrors what actually happened in the past. Yet, a board game can't faithfully reproduce an entire historical period. The designer has to select and simplify, turning the subject into rules and mechanisms. A historical board game can't ever be completely accurate. The question really is how designers decide which parts of reality belong in the game, which can be abstracted, and which should be left out. In this article, I look at this question from the perspectives of five designers, each with a different answer to the problem. The designers discussed here approach historical games from different backgrounds and with different purposes. Sebastian Bay is a wargame designer and research analyst who works on wargaming, emerging technologies and future warfare. He teaches educational wargame design at Georgetown University and previously served in the US Marine Corps. His Littoral Commander, Indo-Pacific, was designed as an educational wargame for exploring future warfare. Mark Herman is a long-standing wargame designer whose designs include We the People, For the People, and Empire of the Sun. His work has helped develop the card-driven wargame format, including its use for representing political and military uncertainty. Tori Brown is the designer of Votes for Women, her first published game. Her professional background is in political communications and advocacy, and the game translates the campaign for ratification of the 19th Amendment into a card-driven strategy game. Cole Worley is a designer of Pax Pamir and John Company. His historical designs use systems to model political and economic structures rather than simply representing historical events. Amabel Holland is a designer and co-founder of Holland Spiele. Her designs include This Guilty Land, The Vote, Suffrage and Suppression in America, Table Battles, and Irish Gage. Her writing on game design has particularly explored the relationship between a game's subject and its mechanisms. Sebastian Bay starts from a practical observation. Every game simplifies reality. In his discussion of Littoral Commander Indo-Pacific, he describes compromises and abstractions as unavoidable parts of design. The important distinctions between abstractions that are necessary for the game and those that are necessary or inaccurate. His aim is not to reproduce every feature of modern warfare, but to decide which features are important to the game's purpose, and it is that purpose that decides what remains. Littoral Commander was intended as an educational wargame that could introduce players to decisions associated with potential future warfare scenarios. Bay deliberately simplified the design. Many real-world factors are left out. Battlefield damage assessment, for example, is not included, even though it's part of the real process being represented in the game. Morale, proficiency, and fatigue are also excluded in favor of simplicity, speed, and a focus on military capabilities. The game is not presented as a complete model of warfare. Instead, Bay describes the game as an intellectual sandbox rather than a definitive and complete vision of future operations. Players can explore problems with the model, create scenarios and explore different possibilities. Bay's approach is not about ensuring every detail is present, but about asking whether certain things can be left out to serve the game's purpose. Too much detail makes a model less useful because it slows down play without helping to answer the questions the game is designed to explore. For Bay, realism is selective. A successful game can omit substantial parts of reality, provided the abstractions are intentional and the resulting model remains useful for its intended purpose. It is that distinction that is central to its design. Mark Herman approaches historical games from another direction. His designer notes for Empire of the Sun
describe how he wants to bring historical uncertainty into a game of the Pacific War, while still giving players strategic choices that are completely within the real historical setting. The game's rules establish circumstances, capabilities, and constraints, but they don't force players to make the same decisions that were made in 1941 to 1945. That's important because a historical game can be accurate with respect to its starting conditions without creating a predetermined ending. Empire of the Sun gives players the same forces, geography, strategic problems, and historical events that were present in the actual Pacific War, but players make their own decisions within that framework. The game describes it as a strategic level treatment of the entire conflict, where players take the roles of senior commanders who direct their forces across the theater of war. Herman's approach makes the game feel historically accurate while allowing players to change the course of history as they play. The resulting history isn't a claim that the alternative outcome really happened. Instead, it's a way of using the game system to examine the choices and pressures that existed at the time. The approach also changes what accuracy means. The game doesn't automatically become less historically accurate just because players produce a different outcome to what actually happened. Instead, the game is judged by how well it represents the actual historical situation in which the players' decisions were made. Players become part of the historical exploration of the time period rather than simply following a sequence that has already been predetermined. For Herman, the game can be historically grounded while also being open-ended. The historical reality defines the circumstances, while the game system makes room for decisions and uncertainty. Tory Browne's Votes for Women is an example of a different problem. When a historical topic is extensively documented, not everything should be put in the game. In an interview with the Player's Aid, Browne explained that she had enough research material for roughly 200 cards, but decided to reduce it to 45 cards per side. The process of whittling down the events, ideas, and people that were relevant to the historical story of ratifying the 19th Amendment required her to be ruthless. The game doesn't try to reproduce every single event or participant in the suffrage movement. Instead, Browne selected those elements that would highlight the particular political struggle the game was supposed to model. Browne also learned from 1960, The Making of the President, that the game can be slightly historically incorrect as long as it creates interesting dynamics. In Votes for Women, events can appear in a different sequence than they happened in reality, because players make the decisions of what should happen when to allow them to win, rather than following a fixed historical timeline. What is interesting is that the selection of the cards and the deviation from the timeline are not accidents. They are an intentional part of the design process. Browne shows how a designer can start with an extensive and detailed historical record, and then deliberately choose a specific subset of events, ideas, and protagonists. The result isn't the history of suffrage in miniature, but a playable model of that struggle that is shaped by the choices made by the designer and that unfolds through the decisions of the players. Cole Worley's historical designs approach reality through systems. In his interview on Game Design Deep Dive, Worley talks about the difference between building a historical model and making a polemical argument. His games Pax Pamir and John Company use rules to put players into political and economic structures that are representative of their historical time periods, rather than treating history as a sequence of events that players can watch. John Company places players within the British East India Company's political and economic world. Players have to work within constraints that are shaped by the historical setting. Players negotiate and make decisions, while the game's system creates pressures that emulate the institution being represented in the game. The result isn't a historical record, but a timeline that is different based on how players manipulate that system. Worley's games create a different relationship with reality than a game that represents historical information. The historical subject is the framework within which players act. They deal with incentives and constraints and the consequences emerge through play. More importantly,
Rowley's approach creates difficult questions because the historical subjects his game have as a setting are difficult. In the ST Hiscont Roundtable on Gaming Difficult Subjects, Rowley talks about the challenges of making games about uncomfortable topics that are still playable. He describes compromises involved in representing violence, exploitation, and other very painful historical realities. Rowley's work is another way of answering the question of how much reality a game should represent. A designer doesn't have to include every factor event. Instead, a game can focus on the relationships in a historical system that allow players to experience those relationships through their own decisions. History is a model, with the player's interactions becoming part of what the game communicates. Amabel Holland makes the relationship between reality and representation particularly explicit. In her essay, Theme and Mechanisms, she argues that theme and mechanisms are intertwined. She describes simulation games as a model and an argument. Mechanisms express something about the subject, rather than merely providing an objective framework. For historical games, this means that choosing a mechanism is also choosing what aspects of a subject the player will see, and, possibly more importantly, what they will not see. A game about a historical conflict can focus on military decisions, political structures, economic pressures, or the experiences of individuals, for example. None of these choices is simply a technical decision, because they all change how players encounter the subject. Holland's This Guilty Land, for example, is about the political framework that allowed slavery in the United States to continue, and the failures of political action against it. The design doesn't try to reproduce the lived experience of slavery. No game piece represents a human being. Instead, the design focuses on the political debate and structures surrounding the institution. Limiting how a game represents historical time periods can be a form of precision. Rather than claiming to represent an entire historical reality, a game focuses on a particular aspect of that reality. In Holland's view, these choices shape what the game communicates. Her approach places representation and omission together. Leaving something out doesn't make it relevant to the meaning of the game. Instead, it defines what the game is actually about and what it isn't about. For historical designers, the question is not just about how much detail can fit into the game. It's also what the selected mechanisms imply about the people, systems, and events being represented. As you can see, the five designers don't offer a single answer to how much reality a historical board game should represent. Instead, they show that there are many design decisions to be made when it comes to making a game about the real world. For Sebastian Bay, abstraction is unavoidable. The designer has to remove details to make a game playable, and the goal is to ensure that the decisions support the purpose of the design. Mark Herman shows that historical grounding doesn't require historical inevitability. A game can establish a recognizable historical situation by allowing players to play out alternative outcomes. Tori Brown illustrates how selection works at an even more granular level, turning a large body of research into a limited number of cards, mechanisms, and decisions. Cole Worley concentrates on the systems, allowing players to interact with political and economic structures rather than just receiving information about them. Amabel Holland goes further, arguing that mechanisms themselves express something about the subject, and that choices about inclusion and omission carry meaning. The designers' approaches are all slightly different, but they share one thing. Adding more detail doesn't automatically make a game more realistic. What actually matters is the relationship between the topic, the model, and the experience players have. That leaves room for different kinds of historical games. One designer focuses on military decision-making, another on political mobilization, another on institutional structures, and yet another on the consequences of choices within a historical situation. And each one of them requires different selections and abstractions. I think that the most helpful way to look at historical games is to ask what reality a particular game has chosen to represent. The answer is likely to reveal as much about the design
as the historical subject itself. 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So thank you again for listening, and I hope to see you again soon. This podcast was made possible by the generous help of my supporters. Role Patron Sean Newman, Magic Champion John Risley, Castle Guards David Miller and James Naylor, Dice Masters Alex Bardi, Paul Grogan, Robin Kay and Sam Ford, and Shining Lights Jacob Davis, Gavin Jones and Richard Simpson.

The morning rush is already gathering. Passengers wait patiently at the stop, each with somewhere to be, while your little bus rolls into position. You have room for 10, perhaps 11 if you're feeling optimistic, although optimism has consequences when every seat matters. A group of passengers heads for the tennis courts, another bunch has somewhere else to go, and the temptation to wait for one more traveller is almost irresistible. Sometimes patience pays handsomely, sometimes the bus simply gets fuller. Yet, for you as the driver, it's always the same. Bus and Stop by Sashi, from Sashi and Sashi, with art by Takako Takorai. Bus and Stop is wonderfully straightforward. Passengers wait at a bus stop, players take turns picking them up or dropping them off, and the aim is to collect destination cards by delivering groups of people of the same type. The rules are super simple, making the game perfect for families and players who don't like more demanding card games. Yet, underneath that simplicity sits a neat little puzzle about capacity, timing, and opportunity. Each bus has space for 10 passengers, arranged as a 5x2 grid. Imagine your local bus as it wends its way around country lanes. Picking up passengers means choosing one background colour from the shared bus stop and taking every passenger of that colour. Yet, what you are ultimately interested in for scoring is passenger type, which is represented by the smaller symbol on each card. There are tennis players, commuters, pupils, and other types. So be aware that three tennis players can belong to three different background colours, even though they score as one group when you drop them off. For new players, that needs to be pointed out, because the large blocks of background colour are what people see first, but the smaller type icon is less obvious. As I said, you want large groups of the same passenger type, but you are usually forced to pick up passengers of different types because of the background colour. That means your bus quickly fills up with people you didn't really want. So while you would like to wait for your biggest group of passengers to get even bigger, you're sometimes forced to drop off a smaller group just to free up seats. Bus and Stop turns 10 spaces into a really precious resource, creating a fun and interesting puzzle. The most satisfying part of Bus and Stop is this push your luck of hoping for more of a passenger that are most valuable for you. After having picked up three passengers of the same type, you'd think that a fourth would be worth the wait. After all, if one or two passengers are added to the group, it will become really valuable. The game

while another player quietly gets on with their own route. Bus and Stop has a lot of direct player interaction. Everyone drafts from the same bus stop, choosing from the same group of passengers, which is refilled after a pickup. Additionally, the destination cards are shared but also limited. At some point you can no longer drop off tennis players because the destination cards have been used up. So keeping an eye on the other buses at the table is important. Yet, Bus and Stop never feels particularly cutthroat. Taking passengers another player wants is usually not a great idea because those passengers will fill up your bus. So, ultimately, you usually only take passengers you need. If someone else wanted them as well, then that's just a lucky coincidence. A couple of small rules add a bit of charm to Bus and Stop. Elderly passengers don't take up space on the bus. Instead, they immediately provide a point, which makes them wonderfully useful. There's also the so-called skedaddle option, which provides another clever little interaction. When one player drops off passengers, everyone else can choose to let one passenger of the same type leave their own bus for an immediate point. Thematically, it feels as though everyone happened to be heading for the same destination, with one player delivering a whole group, while everyone else has only one passenger to tag along. It's these little details that make Bus and Stop feel quite thematic. Also, the bus capacity isn't merely an arbitrary restriction. It creates the puzzle that forces you to constantly make small but important decisions. Picking up passengers grows your point potential but fills up your bus. Dropping them off earns points but ends your turn. Skedaddling can provide you with an immediate point. Elderly passengers are worth points without taking up a seat. You also get extra points if you finish the game with an empty bus, giving players another reason to think carefully about when to drop off people. The illustrations add to the charm. They're simple, giving the passengers enough personality without cluttering the cards. Components are good quality and the relatively small box makes Bus and Stop an easy game to carry around with you. Just bear in mind that you need a fair bit of table space for the destination cards, bus stop and everyone's bus. Playing time is also quite short, making Bus and Stop an ideal starter, finisher or simply something to bring out when there's time for a quick game. Additionally, Bus and Stop scales well across its 2 or 2 4 player range. All of this makes the game ideal for all the family. Adults have plenty to consider, particularly when deciding whether to wait for a larger group or take a smaller score and make room on their bus. Younger players can understand the basic goal quickly while gradually discovering the importance of watching what other people are collecting. The rules are also simple enough for a wide age range. The artwork is charming and the game doesn't require too much concentration. Bus and Stop never feels like a brain burner, yet there are enough difficult little choices to keep the game interesting. The best play is rarely obvious because the value of a passenger depends on what is already on your bus, what is available at the bus stop, what other players are collecting and how much room you have left. Even a decision worth only a few points can matter if it creates the space needed for a much better opportunity. Only very few games manage to make 10 spaces feel quite so crucial. Bus and Stop takes a gentle theme, a handful of simple rules in a very small box, to create a surprisingly rich series of decisions around the question of when to pick up and when to drop people off. It is charming without being bland, competitive without being nasty, and quick without feeling inconsequential. For holiday, a family afternoon, or as a way of beginning or ending a game night, Bus and Stop is an easy passenger to pick up.

0: Spiel des Jahres. The 2026 nominations and the mission behind them. Over the previous four articles in the series, I've explored the history of Spiel des Jahres, the purpose behind its awards, the way its jury works, and the wider activities funded through its income. Together, those articles painted a picture of an organization that sees its annual awards as a means rather than an end. Promoting games as a cultural asset, encouraging people to play board games together, and providing guidance to newcomers to the hobby have all remained at the core of its mission for almost 50 years. In this article, I want to look at the 2026 nominations and see whether the association's values can also be found in the games the jury has selected. The 2026 nominations for the three award categories Spiel des Jahres, Kinderspiel des Jahres and Kennerspiel des Jahres showcase once again a huge variety of games. For Spiel des Jahres, the jury selected Cozy Stickerville, Ditto and Multisorty Magic Shop. The Kinderspiel des Jahres nominees are Boo Party, Die Insel der Mookies and Verflixt Verzaubert. Completing the lists, the Kennerspiel des Jahres nominees are Boss Fighters QR, Moon Colony Bloodpath, and Rebirth. Taken together, the nominations represent a broad cross-section of modern board games. There are a number of designers we've seen before, such as Rainer Knizia, whose Celtis won Spiel des Jahres in 2008, Donald X. Vaccarino, whose Dominion won in 2009, Michael Palm and Lukas Zach, winners in 2023 with Dorfromantik das Brettspiel, and Markus Slavicek, co-designer of the 2023 Kennerspiel des Jahres winner Challenges. However, there are also several designers receiving their first Spiel des Jahres nomination, including Corey Konieczka, Martin Ang, Thomas Dagenet-L'Espérance, and Florian Syriax. Syriax enjoys a particularly notable year, appearing twice among the Kinderspiel des Jahres nominees with Die Insel der Mookies and Boo Party. The mix of established and newer designers shows that the jury is driven by the association's mission to work independently from influences from the industry. There are also clues in what the jury had to say about the games that highlight some of the association's goals. Accessible rules, elegant design, meaningful decisions, cooperation, communication, and memorable shared experiences. Cozy Stickerville is praised for creating constructive atmosphere and encouraging conversation. Ditto for rewarding an understanding of how other people think rather than rote knowledge. And Rebirth for combining an elegant rule set with rich tactical possibilities. So let me look at this more closely. Every year, discussion among people in the board game hobby begins almost as soon as the nominations are announced. Everyone talks about what their favorite games among the nominations are, asks why their own personal favorite game was not nominated, and makes predictions about which title they think would take home either the famous red, blue, or grey pawn. These conversations are part of the enjoyment of award season, but they actually distract from a more interesting question: whether nominated games are consistent with the Spiel des Jahres' goals and mission. Throughout my Spiel des Jahres article series, I've repeatedly talked about the association's own central idea, which is not simply to identify the best game released during the year, but instead to encourage people to discover new board games, to promote games as a cultural asset, and to offer guidance to a broad audience. Interviews with Harald Schrapers and Martina Fuchs have reinforced that interpretation, as both have spoken about the importance of accessibility, shared experiences, and games that invite people around the table. When you read the jury's comments on each nomination, you will see that, rather than praising a deep board game for its complexity, the jury talks about the gameplay experience around the table. They talk about planning, cooperation, communication, and the fun everyone had. Even when the jury discusses tactical decisions, the emphasis is on what those decisions allow people to experience together as a group. Viewed through the lens of the jury's published comments, they're clearly not a ranking of individual designs, but examples of the association's wider philosophy. Very different board games can all contribute towards the same mission if they encourage people to discover the enjoyment of playing together. There's one topic that appears consistently across all three award categories: accessibility. Tellingly, accessibility is not seen as the opposite of depth. Instead, the jury intentionally praises games that are easy to approach, easy to learn, even for people new to the hobby, while still offering a deep and engrossing gameplay experience. Morty's Salty Magic Shop is described as being easy to understand, while offering interesting decisions that balance opportunities with restrictions. The Inns of Mookies receive similar praise for cutting back its rules to the essentials, while offering a wide range of tactical options that increase as the children playing the game grow. Rebirth is recognized for opening up many tactical choices through a clean and elegant core system that remains focused on what really matters. Although each game has a very different audience, they are all praised for allowing meaningful decisions to emerge naturally, rather than through increasingly complicated rules. Like I have discussed in the past, depth doesn't come from complexity. They're not the same thing. In fact, a good game is often very simple, but still offers a lot of depth that comes from offering players a wide range of choices that are interesting and meaningful. At the same time, accessibility is not about making games super simple, but about making them easy to understand and learn. A welcoming learning experience allows new players to grow their curiosity and confidence at the same time. As you have seen in my previous article, the role of Spiel des Jahres is to help people discover board games that they might otherwise not have come across. Accessible design therefore becomes part of the association's wider mission, and the 2026 nominated board games reflect that goal. The other pattern that emerges from the comments the jury made about this year's nominations is that what happens at the table between players is hugely important. In Detour, success hugely depends on ensuring you understand how other players think, not on being good at recalling facts. The jury describes how the game encourages people to recognize shared perspectives and learn more about one another. Similarly, the jury praises Boss Fighters QR for asking players to come together as a group and develop a common strategy. In Verflixt Verzaubert, bluffing, deduction, and communication create an exciting race between two teams. So even though these games are very different, they are all about direct social interactions between players. Crazy Stickerville creates a constructive atmosphere as everyone builds a village together. Yet the jury notes that the game encourages discussion about issues facing society today. In a similar vein, Moon Colony Bloodbath is recognized not only for its simultaneous play, but also for the somewhat surprising social commentary that a satirical vision of people pursuing their own interests despite approaching disaster makes. Neither game is actually about delivering a specific message or social commentary, but both show how board games can offer opportunities for personal conversations, even if only in a limited way, alongside being entertainment. Now, I'm sure you have your own favourites among the nominations, and it's a lot of fun to speculate and try to figure out what games will win each category in the end. That's a game in itself. Yet, beyond that, after looking at the nominations, it's clear that nearly 50 years after its founding, Spiel des Jahres is still consistent with its values and goals. Board games matter because they bring people together, and the 2026 nominations are an expression of that belief.
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